0: Fancy a tax break on your pension income or a house for €1? Then rural Italy may just be for you, because these are just two examples of real-life incentives that some local authorities have come up with to combat their depopulation problems. But do these measures actually work? Reporter Angela van Schaik has been finding out for us.
1: Wow, this is Cecilia's house, which she completely renovated. Cecilia is originally from Rome, but after retiring, she sought a quieter life in Molise. She has since bought an entire block of houses in Castropignano, a village of around 850 residents in the middle of nowhere.
2: Anche là.
3: Io abito lì. Lì abito.
2: A fianco.
1: This is not where I live, Cecilia says. My actual home is over there. Cecilia got this house for free. She almost rebuilt it from the ground up. It's a two-story apartment of about 100 square meters with a spectacular view on the valley from the balcony. It seems that Cecilia saved this village.
3: Tu vieni qui solo se ti innamori. Se scoppia l'amore, tu puoi venire qui, se no no.
1: You can only live here when you fall in love with the village, she says. If the love starts to burn, you can come over here. Otherwise, no. For many of the original residents, their love for Castropignano has cooled considerably. In the past 50 years, the population has shrunk to nearly one third. In the 1970s, around 2,500 people lived in the village. Today, only about 850 remain. The post office is closed, buses no longer run, and the

Roll Up Indeed. Yes, I'm Mike Wilkie, letting you know that I am back on the radio waves with a new show called Magical Mystery Jukebox. 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

0: Kathleen Rahl McCallan from the original cast recording of Andrew Lloyd Webber's Aspects of Love. That was Anything But Lonely. That was the first choice of my guest in conversation today, soprano Emma Pearson. She's performing the lead role in The Merry Widow for Opera Australia from July 8 through 26, after which the always delightful Julie Lee Goodwin will take on the role until August 18. Find out more at opera.org.au. So, Emma, you were very big on musical theatre then as a child.
1: I guess I was raised on the classics, classics. My Fair Lady, oh, Mary God. Poppins, Sound of Music and Phantom of the Opera. And then I think I only really started to listen to opera when I was staying at my friend's house and their parents liked arias and would play O Mio Bambino Caro, and I heard music that way. But in my household it was, yeah, musical theatre.
0: So were you singing from a young age?
1: Oh, yes, yes. I was always doing some sort of a Stedford or, school production. And very kindly the high school I went to gave me a singing scholarship that meant I could continue to study singing, and then sort of fed me through into university and just been my life.
0: So you were really keen for a career in it right from the get-go?
1: Yeah, I guess so, yeah. I think I was more keen on acting, but I learned at 13 how fickle the casting process is for acting. So if you have another sort of feather to your bow, then there's more chance of employment.
0: But tell me about the various feathers as they accumulate. So the singing scholarship, that was kind of still at high school. It was kind of extracurricular. So tell me how that worked.
1: My head of music, Lynn Leake, I think she married and that's not her last name anymore. She was leaving the school, and upon leaving she decided to start a scholarship.
0: Right.
1: And she wanted me to be the first inaugural person to
0: take it on.
1: I just continued singing in the choir, and when there was something sort of that the inter-school things would come up, then I'd take the solo and continued with private singing lessons.
0: So did it fund the singing lessons?
1: Yes, it funded the singing lessons.
0: Right.
1: Sorry, yeah.
0: Mm. That's right. And you end up at the Sunny Voice at the University of Western Australia.
1: Yes.
0: And is that in classical singing?
1: Yes, yep. Still going through with a Bachelor of Music and classical music performance. I studied initially with Sarah McLiver, and then at the end of my sort of high school time, and then went across to Andrew Foote, a baritone in Perth.
0: What were you discovering about your capabilities and talents during that kind of phase?
1: Well, I quite often, this sounds really fool of myself, but I'd get the role that I auditioned for, so things went quite well. I remember I tried out for...
0: And this is even at, like, university time?
1: Yeah. So there was... Perth is very big on Gilbert and Sullivan, and a very good Gilbert and Sullivan society at the end of... This was sort of late 90s into the 2000s, and it's actually where I met another friend who's in the cast, Jong Longmuir. We used to perform in this Gilbert and Sullivan Society together, and I was Yum Yum, and then Phyllis and Ilanthe, and then we did I got a little list, which was some sort of compilation, Gilbert and Sullivan. So my teacher, Andrew Foote, would say musical theatre had to go to the side. It's not helping your classical training, so... Yeah, I was only allowed to perform in the Gilbert and Sullivan Society.
0: Yes.
1: Having trouble saying Gilbert this morning, sorry. Not a coffee.
0: Gilbert.
1: Yeah, Gilbert.
0: But that's interesting, because I think another reason why we heard Aspects of Love there was because that role was actually offered to you.
1: Yes.
0: Wasn't it?
1: Yes.
0: And you were told not to do it.
1: Yes, I was heartbroken. Yeah.
0: That's quite a sliding doors moment, though.
1: Yeah, true. Yeah. But I was guided in this way from teacher to teacher, and definitely the right decision for... the way I use my voice, which is very head voice. My head voice is the strongest part, not the belt and the, you know, chest voice. Mm.
0: Do you ever wonder what things would be like if maybe you'd have taken the Aspects of Love route?
1: Well, I still can, you see.
0: Of course.
1: life keeps going on and on. Yeah, I don't know, yeah.
0: Brilliant. So our next choice of music, Emma, is from the White Horse Inn. Yes. Tell us about this one.
1: So when I got to Wiesbaden, there was a lot of operetta. I think my first role was Ritter Blaubart, and then we got straight into the Die Fledermaus, and then towards the end of my second year, we all performed in the White Horse Inn. And there are some beautiful melodies in this one, but my favourite is, I guess I've got a few favourites to be honest, but this one is all about the waltz. My favourite song must be a waltz.

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0: 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Thank you.
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3: Good morning, AirFM listeners. Here is your weekly update on Gaza. As of early July 2026, the overall Palestinian death toll in Gaza since October 7, 2023, stands at approximately 73,000 killed and over 173,000 injured, according to Gaza Health Ministry figures. Independent analyses indicate the true scale is even higher when accounting for those under rubble and indirect causes. In the last 7 days, Israeli military actions, including airstrikes, shelling, gunfire, and drone strikes, have continued on a near daily basis, resulting in roughly 15 to 25 additional deaths and dozens of injuries across residential areas and displacement sites. The ceasefire took effect on October 10th to 11th, 2025, under the U.S. brokered plan, but remains extremely fragile, deep into its 9th month, with very limited progress on later phases. Palestinian authorities and monitors report ongoing systematic IDF ceasefire violations, with more than 3,300 documented incidents since October 2025. These have caused over 1,000 Palestinian deaths since the truce began, plus hundreds of bodies recovered from rubble. Violations include repeated airstrikes and bombing of civilian areas, artillery and tank shelling on neighborhoods and displacement camps, direct gunfire often near or beyond designated lines, drone attacks, raids, and property demolitions across the strip, continuing on a near daily basis. Israel has maintained the latest complete blockade of all aid to Gaza by sealing crossings and severely restricting humanitarian supplies, further worsening the crisis for the population. This pattern of continued military activity and restrictions keeps the suffering real and daily for our brothers and sisters. We'll keep monitoring closely and bring you the latest. Iran situation. The 2026 Iran war, launched by coordinated U.S.-Israeli strikes on February 28th, that killed Supreme Leader Ali Khamenei and hit nuclear and military sites, remains highly unstable. A memorandum of understanding was signed on June 17, extending the April ceasefire for 60 days, reopening the Strait of Hormuz for commercial traffic, and offering limited sanctions relief in exchange for nuclear oversight steps. However, tit-for-tat strikes resumed in late June after incidents involving Iranian drones on vessels in the Hormuz area and U.S. responses targeting Iranian missile, drone storage, and radar sites. Iran has replied with missile and drone activity. Hezbollah continues rocket and FPV drone attacks on northern Israel, while Israeli operations persist in southern Lebanon with reported ceasefire violations. Casualties number in the thousands regionally, with major humanitarian strain. Balanced analyses from Scott Ritter, John Kiriakou, and Colonel Douglas McGregor, with Western media perspectives. Scott Ritter maintains that the U.S.-Israeli campaign has largely collapsed against Iranian resilience shown through hypersonic missiles, drone swarms, and sustained capabilities. He sees the repeated shifts from claimed deals to new strikes as further proof of strategic miscalculation. John Kiriakou views the entire conflict as one the U.S. was drawn into serving Israeli priorities rather than American interests. Iran posed no existential threat to the United States. Regime change failed, and only genuine diplomacy, not force, offers a path forward. Colonel Douglas McGregor describes an ongoing escalation trap, with Iran demonstrating strategic staying power and U.S. actions exposing vulnerabilities without sustainable off-ramps. Western media report tactical U.S. strikes and high interception efforts alongside persistent Iranian and Hezbollah responses, the fragility of the post-MOU calm, civilian tolls especially in Lebanon, and mixed signals around ongoing Qatar-mediated talks. Trump's constantly changing claims versus reality. Trump has stated the U.S. was close to an agreement approximately 40 times since the February attacks, more frequent flips and flops than seen from any other leader in recent history. He has alternated between threats to finish the job, claims of total victory or Iran being on the ropes, announcements of imminent deals, and presentations of ceasefires or the June 17th Mo signing at Versailles as major breakthroughs. Reality shows no stable, comprehensive deal, ongoing Hezbollah activity, contested Hormuz access with recent incidents, Israeli operations in Lebanon, and a pattern of announced progress following

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0: Dead or alive, spinning us, well, spinning me right round like a record. Who has record? I've got records. I don't play them. My record player's stuffed.
1: When the ebbs no longer flow, your ups have turned to down.
0: There's Genesis LPs waiting to be played.
1: The sunlight now is dreary and you're wearing weary frown.
0: That's it for today's Big Little Breakfast Show.
1: She's